0: And this is where you hear 1A weekday mornings at 10 and 1A now on Blue Ridge Public Radio. Here to keep you connected with trusted information always and programs that are insightful, many of them. And that's made possible by you. And that's why Felicia Sonmez, our growth and development reporter, is able to share with you about several major projects that remain underway in the western part of the state, including the reconstruction of I-40 in the Pigeon River Gorge. And another one of the major efforts is the permanent repair of roads in Hickory Nut Gorge. In recent months, of course, severe weather has set back some of the recovery work along U.S. 64 and 74A. The state roads connecting communities, including Chimney Rock, Lake Lure, Girton, Bat Cave, and Edneville. That story is at BPR.org. And Laura Hackett has a story about AB Tech winning a $29 million federal grant for WNC Futures Factory. The proposed Asheville facility would combine workforce training, industrial research, and product testing as regional leaders seek to expand Western North Carolina's manufacturing industry. We also get support from John McClung Roofing, providing roofing services for homes in Western North Carolina, helping local residents and families with its annual back-to-school backpack events on August 6. 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
1: 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From the estate of Joan B. Kroc, whose bequest serves as an enduring investment in the future of public radio and seeks to help NPR produce programming that meets the highest standards of public service in journalism and cultural expression. 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
2: This is 1A. I'm Jen White. We're discussing the judicial selection process as part of this week's edition of If You Can Keep It, our series on the health of our democracy. Let's welcome back Leah Littman. She's a professor at the University of Michigan Law School and co-host of the Strict Scrutiny podcast. And also joining us now is Judge LaDoris Hazard Cordell. She's a retired judge of the Santa Clara County Superior Court in California. She's also the author of Her Honor, My Life on the Bench, What Works, What's Broken, and How to Change It. Judge Cordell, it's great to have you back.
3: I'm glad to be here.
2: We're also hearing from you. Ethan emails, I'm a resident of Alabama, and our Supreme Court justices are elected for six-year terms in partisan elections. While I can see the many issues with this system, I do think placing judicial selection in the hands of the electorate leads to a more democratic society, especially compared to a system where the electorate plays no part in selecting judges. Leah, you've been following this amendment in Kansas, and as we heard, the measure is on the ballot because of that 2022 vote that rejected an anti-abortion amendment in Kansas. Just zoom out for us a bit. From your perspective, how much of this is about the long-term future of abortion access in Kansas?
4: I think it is very much about the long-term access to abortion in Kansas. As you were suggesting, the impetus for this entire amendment drew out of the anti-abortion movement's loss before the Kansas Supreme Court, their inability to get the justices to effectively read out the constitutional protections for abortion in the Kansas state constitution. And I think what this evidence is suggesting is the anti-abortion movement was never really just about returning the issue of abortion to the people, because, of course, the people of Kansas immediately voted after the Supreme Court overruled Roe versus Wade to retain their state constitutional protections for abortion. But that wasn't enough for the anti-abortion group. Now they want to change the entire set of rules so that they have a better shot at determining who is on the Kansas Supreme Court that will determine whether constitutional rights to abortion are indeed protected under the state constitution. So I think the anti-democratic aspects of the anti-abortion movement are a huge driver of this particular constitutional amendment issue.
2: But we just heard from that listener there who argues that judicial selection via election puts the process in the hands of the electorate, and that there's something very democratic about that. Leah, your thoughts?
4: I'm sympathetic to that argument in the abstract. I live in Michigan, where we also elect our Supreme Court justices. But I don't think that this particular ballot issue can be divorced from its context in Kansas, because the Kansas people already voted democratically to retain their protections for abortion rights. They wanted to keep their constitutional rights. And this is an

0: Democrats see holding an open seat in Michigan as essential to reclaiming the Senate. But first, Michigan voters must choose between two millennial Democrats vying to take on Republican former Congressman Mike Rogers this fall.
1: Who has the best chance of beating the Republican? 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
0: That story from Primary Day in Michigan on the next morning edition from NPR News.
2: Yep, tomorrow morning's edition at 5 will be just like this morning's weather-wise, and you were there. You know what it feels like, right? And tomorrow will be

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1: Data centers. Politicians who voted for them are losing their primaries. Gallup reports 7 in 10 Americans don't want them built where they live. What started as local planning disputes has become one of the most surprising political movements of 2026. Is this really about data centers or something bigger? Part two of our conversation about the data center boom, next time on 1A.
2: 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Thank you for joining us. The BBC World News Service next on Blue Ridge Public Radio. WCQS Mars Hill, WFQS Franklin, WMQS Murphy, WNQS Silva, WCQS HD. I'm Henry. You be well. You know, summertime and the living is good and easy. Sounds really nice, but for plenty of people, summertime is just another season of hard days. So you and I are going to be kind, right? And be gentle, because you also know the thrill of summertime. You know what that is, and you know what a few hard days are. Peace be with you.

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0: weeks in the Gaza Strip, like Wala, trying to earn a living with their laptops.
1: What Israel has done, because in the past, what we learned from our mistakes is that there were posts along here, observation
2: posts. So this is it, a really incredible view across the Gaza Strip from here, this hilltop in southern Israel. This is where Israeli tour groups come to look at the destruction that's been caused by

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Thanks for joining us. Another hour of the BBC World Service is coming up next. 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

0: We'll get back to Morning Edition in just a moment here on BPR News, coming up on 5:20 on this Tuesday morning. Thanks so much for tuning in.
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543, upper 60s across much of the BPR listening area. Weather today, a bit like yesterday, hit or miss, chance of scattered showers, highs in the low 80s. Coming up in about 6 minutes, the Trump administration is proposing changes to Head Start rules. 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

9 minutes until 6 o'clock. We're headed to Kentucky in about 6 minutes. We're a church picnic this year to voters from across the state to eat, play bingo, and ask questions about Senator Mitch McConnell's health. But first, we'll hear about proposed changes to the country's Head Start programs. News update for you, local and national news update for you at 6. Highs today, low 80s, mix of clouds and sun with a chance of scattered showers. Right now, 67 in downtown Asheville, mid to upper 60s across the region. 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

0: 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We've got a news update for you, and we're about to kick off the 6 o'clock hour of Morning Edition. 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
1: Good morning. Michigan is one of five states holding primary elections today. The Democratic Senate race there pits two different political ideologies against each other. What do voters want? It's Morning Edition from NPR News. Authorities arrested someone for arson in connection with one of the three wildfires that threatened Spokane, Washington. I'm Steve Inskeep.
2: And I'm Martinez. The fires have displaced some 65,000 people, which is more than a fourth of the city's population. Also, Apple plans to reinvest its $2 billion tariff refund at home. And health officials in Michigan confirmed the first known deaths related to an outbreak of cyclosporiasis. It's Tuesday, August 4th. Number 44 turns 65 as President Barack Obama celebrates a birthday today. News is next.
3: Live from NPR News in New York City, I'm Dwahli Saikautau. The Senate Judiciary Committee is set to vote today on Todd Blanche's nomination for Attorney General after he met key demands from two Republican senators, one over a controversial fund, the other on Trump's taxes. NPR's Ryan Lucas has more on what Senators John Cornyn and Tom Tillis wanted.
4: Late Sunday, Blanche released two documents. One says it formally rescinds the order that created the anti-weaponization fund, meaning the fund is dead. The other purports to clarify the scope of the tax immunity deal, including that it only applies retroactively and only to Trump, two of his sons, and the Trump Organization. That said, legal experts say neither document that Blanche released is actually legally binding, and they don't provide the sort of ironclad guarantees that they purport to. But they are enough for Cornyn and Tillis.
3: NPR's Ryan Lucas reporting. Michigan's closely watched Democratic Senate primary is today. As Russ McNamara of Michigan Public Radio Network reports, the two candidates are taking differing paths in the race's final hours, and the winner may offer a glimpse into the future direction of the party.
5: The moderate Democrat, Congresswoman Haley Stevens, spent Monday in West Michigan trying to shore up support outside of metropolitan Detroit, where she has largely stayed. She's been getting by in her folksy charm and tens of millions in super PAC money.
6: Oh my gosh, I'm writing a love letter to Michigan and I'm having a blast, so something must be going well.
5: Speaking in Detroit, the city's former health officer, progressive Abdul El-Sayed, has made getting money out of politics one of the pillars of his campaign.
7: We need to believe that what we're fighting for is bigger than just one U.S. Senate seat.
5: It's the most expensive Democratic congressional primary in history. The winner will face Republican Mike Rogers, who lost to Democratic Senator Alyssa Slotkin 2 years ago. For NPR News, I'm Russ McNamara in Detroit.
3: Authorities in Spokane, Washington have arrested a man suspected of arson in connection with one of three wildfires burning in and around the city. NPR's Kirk Siegler reports the blazes have burned hundreds of homes and displaced more than 60,000 people.
8: The Spokane County Sheriff's Office has arrested a suspect in connection with its investigation into the Old Trails Fire, the most destructive wildfire of the three burning in and around this eastern Washington city. Authorities say 37-year-old Aaron Farinacci, a convicted felon, was arrested at his home here without incident and is being charged with arson in the first degree. All three wildfires have displaced tens of thousands of people since last weekend and forced the evacuation of businesses, the VA hospital, and other healthcare facilities. Firefighters are trying to take advantage of a brief reprieve in the winds before another heat wave is forecast to arrive midweek. Kirk Siegler, NPR News, Spokane.
3: And this is NPR.
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0: Good Tuesday morning. The 4th of August coming up on 5 minutes after 6, a balmy 67 in downtown Asheville. Mid to upper 60s across the region yesterday, a lot like yesterday. We'll see highs in the low 80s, a mix of clouds and sun with a chance of scattered showers. I'm Helen Chickering. Among the stories we're watching at BPR, the House Ethics Committee is recommending that Congressman Chuck Edwards be censured for his behavior toward two young female staff members. As BPR's Felicia Sanmez reports, the news comes as Edwards faces a re-election race this November.
10: In a 25-page report, the House Ethics Committee says it found that Edwards, quote, engaged in persistent, unprofessional, and inappropriate conduct toward two staffers. Edwards gave the staffers lavish gifts, including jewelry, designer purses, guns, and more, according to the report. He also invited them to intimate dinners and vacations and sent them notes about his affection for them. Both of the staffers eventually left the congressman's office for other jobs. Edwards, a Republican who represents the 11th Congressional District, faces a challenge this fall from Democrat Jamie Ager. No action on the censure is likely until the House returns to Washington on August 31st. In a 14-page response to the committee's report, attorneys for Edwards said the findings, quote, exonerate the congressman. I'm Felicia Sanmez, BPR News.
0: House or leaders of the House Ethics Committee say they plan to bring a privileged resolution that would fast-track the censure vote upon the House's return. You can find out more at our website, bpr.org. Buncombe County commissioners meet this evening with a full agenda that includes economic development and Hurricane Helene recovery projects and infrastructure improvements.

0: keeping an eye. We heard North Carolina mentioned. We're keeping an eye on the state cyclosporiasis cases. We should get an update today. There is a state dashboard that is updated every Tuesday. The latest numbers that came out last week show 718 cases have been confirmed since May. That was up from 561 the week before. Almost all the cases are reported in Wake County. There have been some reported here. The last week's update showed Henderson County reporting 29 cases, up from 20 the week before. Buncombe had 4 cases, but no new cases last week. And Macon County so far just 1, also no new cases last week. That's a lot of numbers. It's hard to digest it all. But we're keeping a close eye on that. So we'll bring you updates as they come in, but appreciate NPR's coverage, as this is a story that many, many states are watching. Marketplace Morning Report coming up in 7 minutes. Hope you'll stay tuned. Highs today in the low 80s. Just that, keep a rain jacket nearby unless you like the rain. So we could see some stray shower activity today and tomorrow, pretty much for the rest of the week. Very hit or miss. 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
1: Good morning, I'm A. Martinez. 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If the library wanted to collect on the late fee, it would have been nearly $20,000. Now, no one's allowed to check out the book anymore, as it'll be displayed in their local history collection. It's Morning Edition.
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1: And I'm A. Martinez. The Democratic National Committee's report into how Democrats lost the 2024 election to Donald Trump, first released in May, was missing a key chapter. That's what the chapter's author told the New York Times. And the newspaper's national political correspondent, Shane Goldmacher, he is here now to discuss. So, Shane, what's actually in this missing chapter?
4: Yeah, so the report that the party released back in May, they said was a flawed report. And they were releasing it after months of pressure to just get out a document because there was these questions, what were you hiding by not releasing this chapter? And now the author said, even in that effort at transparency, what they've released doesn't actually release everything he turned in. And this so-called missing chapter has a few things. The number one is that it brings up Joe Biden's decision to run in the first place, which was sort of conspicuously absent from what the party had put out. And it labels this as probably the single point of failure for 2024, with a question mark, right? But raises this question. I think most notably, it goes after the role of political strategists leading the Democratic Party who have become, quote, generationally wealthy, and whether that wealth disconnects them from the needs of the voters whose votes the Democrats have needed. And the author, Paul Rivera, wrote that people trying to change that system, quote, keep banging their heads up against a system proven to be inflexible.

0: I'm Robin Young. A new play tells of the uproar over then 20-year-old Jamie Wyeth's portrait of JFK. Nearing 80, Jamie now remembers showing it to Jackie.
1: She came in and got very emotional and said it was a look that she only knew. His brother loathed the painting. And now it's become this sort of iconic image.
0: Next time, Here and Now.
2: That conversation happens on Here and Now, which airs noon to 2, Monday through Friday. That's in the second hour of the program. Marketplace Morning Report coming up next. Among the stories we'll hear about Wall Street apparently demanding a little more to finance America's future, could make borrowing more expensive. That and the latest business news in just a moment. And then we'll have a headlines update for you at 7 o'clock. 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
3: It's primary day in several states after months of ads and tens of millions of dollars in political spending. 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
3: From Marketplace in Washington, I'm Kimberly Adams. Seven states are set to hold primary elections this week. Polls open today in Washington, Kansas,

0: tuning in to BPR News. I'm Helen Chickering, coming up on 20 minutes after 7. This is the week of good news for endangered species. Yesterday, we talked about the sighting or the confirmation that the Indiana bat had been spotted in North Carolina after almost a decade battling white nose syndrome. You can find out more from BPR and GRIST reporter Katie Myers at our website. Well, coming up at about 10 minutes during our newscast, there's some good news about a sea turtle that has made an appearance. So hope you'll stay. And then after that, we'll talk about the reflecting pool, unpacking the latest turn in the reflecting pool scandal in Washington. Stepped outside our studios in downtown Asheville. Highs today expected to be in the low 80s. Right now, very balmy 67. Got a bit of cloud cover. We could see a bit of scattered shower activity. Otherwise, partly cloudy skies. More of the same tomorrow. It's pretty much the forecast for the whole week. 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
3: I'm E. Martinez.
4: And I'm Leila Fadel. We shall outlast them. Those were the words of Soviet leader Nikita Khrushchev for the West during a speech he gave in Moscow in 1956. Communism, he vowed, would outlast capitalism. 70 years on, are Khrushchev's words still a guiding light for Russia's policies, even after the fall of the Soviet Union? Russia expert Hannah Note argues yes in her new book, We Shall Outlast Them. It details the many ways Russia has set out to expand its global influence, including framing the full-scale invasion of Ukraine as a war against the West and its decadence. That kind of propaganda, Note writes, is key to Russia's expanding influence. She sets out to answer the question, why does Russia's messaging resonate?
5: The sources of pro-Russian affinity have formed as layers of storytelling about past rights and past wrongs. Russia appeals to some because the Soviet Union was a friend. To others, because the West is hypocritical, because woke ideas unsettle them, or because democracy no longer delivers, because the status quo, however defined, is bad.
4: Why has Russia been so successful in the story it tells about itself?
5: Russia has framed the war that it is waging as an anti-neocolonial war. So according to that story, the West is using Ukraine as a proxy in order to dismantle Russia, and Russia is standing up against the imperial West. And that story resonates in other parts of the world, for example, in Africa, because countries there have their own experiences with Western oppression. And one of the reasons why Russia is quite successful in doing so is that it has really gone on the offensive in disseminating this kind of propaganda. Russian media has really spread its tentacles in Africa, in Latin America, in the Middle East.
4: But why does that work when you look at what it's doing in Ukraine, a sovereign state, but also the more quiet interventions across Eastern Europe, Africa, and the Middle East?
5: What Russia is doing in Ukraine is not seen through the prism of colonialism and occupation. And, you know, I have this feeling that the reason for that is that colonialism is not something that white people are doing to other white people in Europe. And there's also a perception of the war in Ukraine as a war that is ultimately one that the West is at fault for.
4: Hmm. In another part of your book, you write about President Donald Trump and you call him disruptor in chief.
5: Mm-hmm.
4: You write that him as an anti-interventionist, an anti-liberal and anti-globalist leader has given Russia some space in its campaign to outlast the West. But also, Trump is an unpredictable leader. So is it something that Russia can really depend on long term?
5: I think the anti-interventionism and anti-globalism in Donald Trump's campaign promised to give Russia some space in its campaign to outlast the West. But the way that U.S. foreign policy has played out in action over the last 18 months mm-hmm. has actually meant that many of Russia's hopes did not materialize. They welcomed the promise of a normalization in the U.S.-Russia relationship. But then if we look at the practice of U.S. foreign policy, of course, we see that Donald Trump has ordered the use of military force against many countries, including Russian partners, Venezuela and Iran. And even though Donald Trump has rolled out the red carpet for Vladimir Putin, there has been no meaningful normalization in the Russia-U.S. relationship or real gains from a Russian point of view.
4: What about when it comes to that propaganda war? Are there things that the West, the United States, is doing that feeds this story that Russia tells about the role of the West and the ills of the world?
5: Well, I do think that the handling of the war in Gaza and this unequivocal support that countries in Europe and the United States led to Israel really made it much easier for Russia to tell a story of Western hypocrisy, of Western double standard, of caring about human rights in some parts of the world and not in others. And Russia really tapped into those grievances quite opportunistically.
4: I mean, I do remember very specific interviews with Palestinians where they would point that out. How can you see occupation and invasion and oppression in Ukraine and not see it with us? A refrain I heard often.
5: Right.
4: Has Putin's, though, laser focus on Ukraine disrupted its larger strategy of domination that we saw through both military backing and propaganda over the years? And I'm thinking of the sort of crumbling of its influence in Syria when Bashar al-Assad fell, the disruption of that in places like Armenia and beyond.
5: In some ways, yes, but it's a mixed picture. If we compare Russia's position in the world today to what it was in January 2022, before Russia invaded Ukraine, Russia's global influence has declined.
4: Mm-hmm.
5: In 2022, Russia had it pretty good. It had strained but still functional relations with Europe and the United States. It had a solid military presence in Syria, in the South Caucasus. It had good relations with China. Now, relations with Europe have totally unraveled. Russia's position in the Middle East has eroded. And the relationship between Russia and China has become a lot more asymmetrical because Russia has become so heavily dependent on China because of Western sanctions. And unless this war ends and something changes dramatically, this trajectory of deepening dependence on China will only continue.
4: Do you see a future where this does change?
5: At the moment, I don't think that President Putin is ready to walk away from this war. Until there is domestic political change inside Russia, Russia looks at itself as a global power. It retains the ambition to project power into other parts of the world.
4: Hannah Note is the director of the Eurasia Nonproliferation Program at the James Martin Center for Nonproliferation Studies. Her book, We Shall Outlast Them, is out today. Hannah, thank you.
5: Thank you so much.
4: This is NPR News.
3: Far out in the Pacific Ocean, more than 1 million square miles of ocean are federally protected. Now the Trump administration is opening some of those areas to commercial fishing.
6: These places are just so special and so unique that it's really incumbent upon us to make sure that they're here for future generations.
3: I'm Elsa Chang, a rare trip to a remote Pacific island on All Things Considered from NPR News.
0: That's this afternoon at 4 here on BPR News, where support comes from listeners and Catawba tree experts helping homeowners with seasonal pruning and tree maintenance to prevent the spread of pests and diseases, serving Buncombe and McDowell counties. 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News is next. 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
7: Live from NPR News in Washington, I'm Dave Mattingly. As crews continue battling wildfires in much of the western U.S., authorities in Washington state say an arson suspect is under arrest. The 37-year-old man is being held on $1 million bond. He's suspected of starting the Old Trails Fire, one of several wildfires burning near Spokane. Three fires have blackened more than 9,000 acres north of Spokane. Tens of thousands of people have been evacuated there, and hundreds of homes have been destroyed by the flames. Anna King with the Northwest Public Broadcasting has more.
8: Britt Wilson was standing outside of her parents' home in North Spokane. It was just ashes. There were massive trucks working in the background to shut down the gas lines.
9: They had to get out at the last minute, and they couldn't find two of their cats when they left. So, we have no idea where they are or if they're okay. They're probably not. But just, it's just wild. Like, it was like that morning they were fine.
8: Many seniors and families are evacuated to Spokane's Convention Center. Others are filling up the hotels in town. Most appear spent from exhaustion and worry about what they will find when they are allowed to return home. For NPR News, I'm Anna King in Spokane, Washington.
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0: Good morning, 7:32, mid-60s across the BPR listening area. Highs today back into the low 80s with a chance of scattered showers. I'm Helen Chickering. Among the stories we're watching today, lawmakers in the State House reconvene with a pair of wide-ranging election bills on their calendar. One measure would cut the early voting period in the primary elections from 17 days to 10. Another would give voters more time to fix and complete registration records after an election. Buncombe County commissioners meet this evening on the agenda: economic development, Hurricane Helene recovery projects, and other county business. Commissioners are expected to discuss a proposed expansion by Inca-based bottle manufacturer Southeastern Container, along with improvements at several county river parks and updates on Greenway and other projects. Well, a rare visitor has made its way to the North Carolina Outer Banks. An endangered leatherback sea turtle has nested on the beach near Corolla, a discovery that has conservationists taking notice. The Network for Endangered Sea Turtles, or NEST, is monitoring the family. The group's president, Tony Parisi, says leatherbacks are the largest of all sea turtles and are rarely seen nesting this far north.
10: We have not seen one in our area since 2009, so this is certainly unusual.
0: Parisa says they are excited and notes everybody, if you're on the beach and see sea turtles nesting, can help protect them by filling in beach holes, picking up trash, and turning off lights at night. How exciting. Well, we're going to see a bit of on and off scattered shower activity. It's feeling humid, highs back into the low 80s, and this is just a pattern that has settled in for at least the rest of the week. So just a chance of rain is always a possibility, maybe not. Otherwise, a mix of clouds and sun. 64 in Canton, 67 in downtown Asheville.

0: simply can't believe what they're hearing as prosecutors stand up in court, and it's really heartbreaking.
1: Elliot Williams is a former Deputy Assistant Attorney General. Elliot, thanks so much.
0: It's always great to talk to you, Steve. Take care.
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1: Consequence of flooding. BPR and Grist reporter Katie Myers will have the findings of a new study. And then after that, we'll hear about the proposed changes by the Trump administration to Head Start rules and the potential impact on children and families. Hope you can stay.
2: I'm Regina Vaidyanathan, host of BBC NewsHour. On today's programme, Ukraine attacks logistics warehouses in Russia overnight. We'll have the latest, and we speak to ultra-runner Sophie Woods, who broke a world record running across the Alps.
1: My goodness, that is a run, I imagine. Those stories and more, that's coming up this morning at 9. 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
3: Good morning. I'm Steve Inskeep. A South Pacific island nation changed its name. This program is previously called the country Nauru, N-A-U-R-U. The 11,000 residents have altered Nauru to be now Aero, N-A-O-E-R-O. They're going back to the pronunciation in their native language and losing a pronunciation used by outsiders. People who live in a place get to decide how to say the place, which is why people live in Versailles, Kentucky. It's Morning Edition.
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1: Good morning, and thanks for tuning in to BPR News. Well, when a flood hits, the damage is often measured in things like destroyed homes, washed out roads, and lost property. A new study finds some consequences don't emerge until long after the water is gone. The research focused on rural Appalachia and finds a link between severe flooding and an increase in opioid overdose deaths. BPR and Grist reporter Katie Myers spoke with Pennsylvania State University researcher Christina Brandt about the findings and the lessons communities can take from that research.
5: I've been studying rural substance use, especially in Appalachia, for about a decade now. But while I was doing this work in eastern Kentucky, the first of the big three floods that have impacted eastern Kentucky hit. So that was in February of 2021. And I was studying these other topics connected to substance use. I was not studying flooding, but I saw that, you know, after such a huge disaster, especially in a small community where so many people wear so many hats, right? Like the same person that provides one public health service is also going to be asked to jump in on flood recovery. My team looks at this connection between flooding and overdose deaths using both quantitative data, so statistics, and also using interviews or qualitative data. We drew on opioid overdose mortality data from the National Center on Health Statistics and flood data from the National Oceanic and Atmospheric Administration to see, is there a connection between flooding events and overdose mortality? So basically, with the methods that my colleagues are able to use as economists, and they look at this on the average, right? So they can compare all the flooded counties to all the non-flooded counties in a year. And they find that the counties that flood do experience an increase in overdose deaths and an increased overdose death rate following a flood. And the other thing that actually was even a little bit surprising to me was that that increase isn't just, it doesn't disappear in a year. Overdose deaths increase, and then that persists for 10 years after the flood happens.
6: How does

0: Substance use disorder prevent people from accessing just the ordinary kinds of disaster recovery support.
1: We have been making a lot of headway on decreasing stigma, but it's certainly still the case that stigma towards substance use is quite high. So even if the majority of people are compassionate, one stigmatizing experience where someone feels like they have been labeled undeserving of support or care can keep someone from seeking help.
0: Given that our audiences in Western North Carolina, we've been impacted by Hurricane Helene much more recently. What lessons do you feel these discoveries have for Helene impacted communities in Western North Carolina?
1: I think that one of the bigger takeaways I had is that responsive to limit these potential negative impacts of floods, it requires responses at multiple time points along the way. Time points pre-disaster, time points immediately after the disaster, and in the longer term. Something really positive that I did hear, I was so impressed by how adaptable people were after the flood. Providers really, the folks I talked to went above and beyond to limit disruptions in care as much as they could. We still are siloed in the types of work that we do. And so when it comes to things like flood preparedness conversations or flood recovery conversations, it's not the case that often a substance use service provider might have a seat at that table, right? That might not be the person that we go to, the local government might go to when thinking about how to be resilient towards a flood. Some of the interventions that I think could make care easier to access generally every day for rural people would also help to limit disruptions after disaster.
2: And that conversation can be found at our website, bpr.org. Katie's reporting is made possible by a partnership between BPR and the nonprofit climate newsroom, GRIST.

0: Howard and all these institutions, they can't operate without their revenues.
1: So what made this the right time for you to step away from this job?
0: I will turn 70. I turned 79 this year. When I step away, I will turn 80 that year. Can I please have some time off? But I'm going to go work somewhere else, I hope. Hint, hint, hint, to be able to go back to where I started this at Morehouse College.
1: Teaching?
0: Teaching. Oh. And I want to do what I think old people should be asked to do, share their wisdom, their experiences, and prepare the next generation.
1: That is Michael Lomax. He is the president and CEO of UNCF. Mr. Lomax, thank you so much for joining us and congratulations on your tenure.
0: Thank you, Michelle.
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3: Far out in the Pacific Ocean, more than 1 million square miles of ocean are federally protected. Now the Trump administration is opening some of those areas to commercial fishing.
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6: Live from NPR News in Washington, I'm Dave Mattingly. The Senate Judiciary Committee is scheduled to vote this morning on Todd Blanche's nomination to be Attorney General. His nomination is expected to advance to the full Senate after Blanche issued an order rescinding President Trump's anti-weaponization fund. Two Republican senators on the committee, John Cornyn of Texas and Tom Tillis of North Carolina, threatened to derail Blanche's nomination without that order. The House Ethics Committee is recommending Congressman Chuck Edwards be censured for inappropriate conduct. NPR's Barbara Sprunt says a censure is the strongest punishment the panel can suggest, short of expulsion.
7: The Ethics Committee has been investigating the North Carolina Republican for months. Their investigation found he had persistent, unprofessional, and inappropriate conduct towards two young female staffers. It did not find evidence that he engaged in sexual activity with them. The investigation found he showered these staffers with lavish gifts, including jewelry, purses, shoes, guns, and vacations. The report says both women attempted to communicate their discomfort with their boss's behavior, and that ultimately, a senior staffer spoke to Edward on their behalf. The House is on a long recess, so the censure itself would not take place until at least September. Barbara Sprunt, NPR News, Washington.
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5: Good morning, and thank you for tuning in to BPR News. I'm Helen Chickering. Among the stories we're watching today, lawmakers in the State House reconvene today with a pair of wide-ranging election bills on their calendar. One measure would cut the early voting period in primary elections from 17 to 10. Another would give voters more time to fix and complete registration records after an election. Buncombe County commissioners are also meeting this evening with a full agenda that includes economic development, Hurricane Helene recovery projects, and other county business. Commissioners are expected to discuss a proposed expansion by Inca-based bottle manufacturer Southeastern Container, along with improvements at several county river parks and updates on Greenway and Emergency Operations Center projects. Well, a rare visitor has made its way to the North Carolina Outer Banks. An endangered leatherback sea turtle has nested on the beach near Corolla, a discovery that has conservationists taking notice. A network for endangered sea turtles, or NEST, is monitoring the nest. The group's president, Tony Parisi, says leatherbacks are the largest of all sea turtles and rarely seen nesting this far north.
8: We have not seen one in our area since 2009, so this is certainly unusual.
5: And a really cool sighting for people vacationing there. Highs today in the low 80s. This is BPR. We've been keeping an eye on cyclosporiasis cases, the intestinal bug caused by a parasite. State health officials are expected to update the dashboard, their dashboard today. In just about 5 minutes, we're going to head over to Michigan. The state has announced the first two deaths related to an outbreak of cyclosporiasis. So stay tuned for that update in just a bit.

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1: Footnote to that story. North Carolina's cyclosporiasis cases continue to grow. We're going to get an update today. The state has a dashboard, and they update cases every Tuesday. Last week's update showed 718 cases since May. That was up from 561 the week before. Almost all are in Wake County. That's the Raleigh area. Here in the West, Henderson County now reports 29 cases. That's up from 20 the week before. Again, we will find out more today. Sometimes that update didn't come until late in the afternoon, but we will let you know as soon as we do. You can find a link at our website, bpr.org. 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

0: Cini Vaidyanathan, host of BBC NewsHour, on today's programme. Ukraine attacks logistics warehouses in Russia overnight. We'll have the latest, and we speak to ultra-runner Sophie Woods, who broke a world record running across the Alps.
1: Those are just some of the stories you'll hear coming up in about 10 minutes on the BBC NewsHour here on BPR News. 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

No big traffic hiccups to tell you about. You can check out live driving conditions at drivenc.gov. No surprises weather-wise, just kind of humid today with a bit of cloud cover. We could see on and off again sunshine and on and off again scattered shower activity. Highs back into the low 80s and more of the same as we continue the week. Right now, 64 in Fairview, 65 in Waynesville, 67 in downtown Asheville.

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Happy Tuesday. 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

0: We want to thank you for choosing Blue Ridge Public Radio this morning. We'll get back to 1A in just a moment right here. 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

0: Trust in public institutions and expertise in the U.S. is at a low. What does it mean for you when that skepticism creeps into science and medicine? A conversation from the Aspen Ideas Festival on science in an age of skepticism and what experts are doing to rebuild confidence in evidence itself. Next hour on 1A.
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0: We're glad you're making us part of your Tuesday morning. You're currently listening to 1A on Blue Ridge Public Radio, BPR News. 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

0: 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Now the Trump administration is opening some of those areas to commercial fishing.
1: These places are just so special and so unique that it's really incumbent upon us to make sure that they're here for future generations.
0: I'm Elsa Chang, a rare trip to a remote Pacific island on All Things Considered from NPR News.
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1: Inside the 3,000 square foot Grand Spirit Makerspace, Marcy Sharon and Matt Paisley are reconstructing an old pair of cowboy boots.
2: You can see that's a little uneven.
3: Okay.
1: Thanks in part to a $4 million state grant, the town also built 9 apartments next door to the makerspace. They're for creatives. Most include their own storefronts. They'll go for roughly $1,000 to $2,000 a month. Kudron says that's a deal here where just a bed, not a bedroom, can go for $800.
4: Allows these creative people who also have to have a job to pay the rent, but start something that's theirs. Whether it be a recording studio, giving music lessons, painting, or selling photography. And as a town, we're trying to find those corridors to opportunity.
1: Cobbler Matt Paisley, also a high school woodshop teacher, is showing Marcy Sharon how to trim a boot sole's edges.
2: Just fix the general shape and then get the rand ground down a little bit more so it's a little more tapered.
3: Yes,
2: sir. If you're comfortable doing that?
3: I am.
1: Sharon is a seamstress in the county, runs her own shop out of a garage.
3: Wedding dresses to boat seats to upholstery jobs.
1: People bring her their old shoes, but she hasn't known what to do with them. Paisley says this makerspace is unique. Cobbling is sort of a dying craft. There's virtually nowhere for people like Sharon to learn.
2: All this equipment is very difficult to use, very heavy, very expensive. People can't dabble in this normally, right?
1: In addition to classes, the makerspace plans to soon offer memberships so locals can use the equipment, kind of like a gym, and eventually earn certifications in trades like cobbling.
3: I've been off the sole a few times.
2: I gotta say, Marcy, that is really pretty good.
1: Sharon's first pair of cowboy boots, almost done. She plans to use the makerspace to expand her business, like an upcoming job helping repair gear for the fire department.
3: It's very, very helpful to have the tools that you need to do a job.
1: And she signed on as a teacher at the space next fall, helping pass on the craft of cobbling and making Grand Lake a more vibrant place to visit and live. For NPR News, I'm Rachel Cohen.
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8: It's Here and Now. In a rare move, the U.S. has purchased lots and lots of Japanese yen. It's aimed at propping up the currency from its 40-year low against the U.S. dollar. President Trump described it as a signal of friendship. Let's talk about that friendship and what else might be going on with Robin Farzad, host of Full Disclosure. Hey, Robin.

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4: 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I'm Ilse Chang.
5: And I'm Mary Louise Kelly. Public resistance to data centers continues to grow.
4: Which means talk of data centers is showing up all over the campaign trail.
6: We're hearing it in red states, blue states, purple states. It's all kinds of communities, which I think is really speaking to how visceral people feel this is coming for them.
5: Now News.
7: Live from NPR News in Culver City, California, I'm Duane Brown. In Washington state, firefighters are getting a little break in the hot weather conditions that have fanned three massive wildfires that have destroyed at least 700 buildings, forcing about 67,000 people from their homes. Kathy Pagimole lives in the area and was forced to evacuate. She says her home was spared, but many of her neighbors were not as fortunate.
8: Spokane has over 200,000 people, and there's been over 67,000 displaced or, you know, affected. So, I mean, that just kind of puts the number in perspective. Mm-hmm. You know, we're seeing dark smoke everywhere still, ash and stuff falling in yards miles and miles away. I've never seen anything like it. War zone is the term that keeps coming to mind.
7: The Spokane Sheriff's Office says a 37-year-old man was booked on suspicion of first-degree arson yesterday in connection with the Old Trails fire, one of the largest still burning in the Spokane area. Recent Russian attacks on printing facilities in Ukraine have severely impacted that country's book industry. NPR's Hanna Polomarenko reports these attacks destroyed millions of books this summer.
9: According to Ukraine's Ministry of Culture, more than 1.5 million books and textbooks were destroyed in July. In early August, Russia attacked two more major book printing facilities in Kharkiv. As a result, more than 8 million books, including school textbooks, were burned. Deputy Minister of Culture Bogdan Alayuk said on Ukrainian television that as a result, some of the textbooks will be late in reaching students this school year. The Russians' targeted strikes on warehouses and printing plants are not only continuing, but are becoming increasingly intense, she says. Ukrainian government is currently formulating two long-term programs to bolster the sector and provide sustainable support to publishers.
7: You're listening to NPR News. A new California law now requires companies to embed data into AI-generated digital content. From member station KALW, Amanda Hernandez has more.
10: Standards set in the California AI Transparency Act give users a history of when and how the content was created and how it may have changed using AI tools over time. Idan Katz is the head of public policy and affairs at Encipher, which verifies AI content.
11: Think of it as, has been mentioned before, a tamper-proof nutrition label for digital content, cryptographically sealed so it can't be faked.
10: State officials say as AI-generated content becomes increasingly realistic, it's important that consumers have a tool to distinguish what is AI and what isn't. Washington will start similar labeling this coming January, and Oregon and New York could potentially follow suit. For NPR News, I'm Amanda Hernandez in San Francisco.
7: A federal appeals court says the Trump administration improperly ended a program for clean energy projects set up during the Biden era. Today's decision supports a lower court ruling that the nonprofit groups chosen to run the multi-billion dollar program should have access to the funds. The Trump administration froze the Greenhouse Gas Reduction Fund, accusing the group of mismanagement. The ruling gives the EPA time to appeal to the Supreme Court. 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
12: The Trump administration has invested more than $27 billion into publicly owned companies. And you know what? Tracking all that money, where it is and what it's doing, is kind of a full-time job. Good thing, then, there is a tool to do just that. I'm Kai Ryssdal, the White House, and its affinity for state capitalism, next time on Marketplace.
2: And we hope you'll tune in for Marketplace coming up this evening at 6. That's right after All Things Considered. Coming up in about 10 minutes, we'll hear from BPR and Grist reporter Katie Miles about new research which links damage from severe flooding to increases in opioid deaths in Appalachia. That story is coming up at 4:44 here on Blue Ridge Public Radio.

0: this. It's known as Y'all Street. Financial journalist Maria Aspen has more.
1: I'm standing in the middle of a construction site in Dallas. It's full of dust and wind and workers in hard hats going up and down in freight elevators.
2: Let's walk through here.
1: This is the new Dallas headquarters for Goldman Sachs. Or it will be in 2028 when it's fully built and has thousands of employees working there. Goldman is spending more than $500 million to build this campus right in the heart of Dallas. And it's in good company.
2: When I look out my window, I see our campus under construction. I look up over here, I see Bank of America is building their tower. JP Morgan has a presence across the street from us here. I understand.
1: Asim Khalil is a Goldman Sachs partner and head of its Dallas office. That makes him a top Y'all Street executive. Khalil is also a lifelong New Yorker. He moved to Texas for Goldman 10 years ago, and now he's all in.
2: This is the most welcoming city you'll find anywhere in the country, if not the world. People are happy to be here. They want you to be happy to be here. The schools are great. The culture is amazing. And the business climate is far surpassed, again, any expectation.
1: That business climate he's talking about is a big part of Dallas's growing appeal for Goldman Sachs. Investment banks have long hired people outside of New York, mostly for less glamorous jobs. But their top bankers compete for the business of big companies and wealthy individuals. And a lot of both are moving to Texas. It's always had big oil and American Airlines. But now there are more tech companies like Tesla and even the pharma giant McKesson. In fact, Texas is now home to the most Fortune 500 companies in the nation, more than even California or New York. And where big companies are, the stock markets often follow.
3: Incredible excitement. Incredible excitement for everything that is going on in the state of Texas and around the Texas ecosystem.
1: Lynn Martin runs the New York Stock Exchange. And these days,
3: Texas has actually become our biggest state.
1: The New York Stock Exchange and the NASDAQ have both opened offshoots in Texas. And a homegrown startup called the Texas Stock Exchange just opened for trading last month. There's another big thing companies love about Texas. It's often just cheaper and easier to do business there. It's famous for having lower taxes and lighter regulations. And its Republican governor, Greg Abbott, loves to promote Texas as a pro-business refuge from more liberal states. Dallas's mayor, Eric Johnson, is also a Republican, and now he's beating the same drum.
4: We don't vilify corporations down here. We view them as partners, and we view them as job creators that we want to support.
1: That message resonates right now. Some CEOs have become really unhappy with states like California and New York. Take billionaire Elon Musk, who moved both Tesla and SpaceX to Texas, and who's been a big critic of California. Now that state is threatening to put a new wealth tax on billionaires. And New York City is being run by Mayor Zoran Mamdani, the Democratic socialist who many on Wall Street love to hate. Dallas's mayor sees this as an opportunity.
4: I really do believe that we represent the future of capitalism in this country, and we are a sanctuary city from socialism.
1: But this kind of political trash talking is also a useful marketing tool. Because however much the financial industry is growing in Dallas, it's still got a long way to go to replace New York. The country's biggest banks and stock exchanges may be expanding in Texas, but they're not ditching Manhattan. For example, Goldman Sachs still has its global headquarters near Wall Street. And Asim Khalil says he doesn't think Dallas sees this as a zero-sum game.
2: When you think about this concept of Y'all Street and moving more finance jobs to Dallas, I think it's just the natural evolution of the financial services industry.
1: And now more of that industry evolution is happening far beyond Wall Street. For NPR News, I'm Maria Aspen in Dallas.
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6: And this is Blue Ridge Public Radio, BPR News. I'm Mark Hayes. When a flood hits, the damage is often measured by destroyed homes, washed out roads, and lost property. But a new study suggests some of the most serious consequences don't emerge until long after the water recedes. The research, which focused on rural Appalachia, links severe flooding with an increase in opioid overdose deaths. BPR and Grist reporter Katie Myers spoke with Pennsylvania State University researcher Christina Brandt about the study and what it could mean for communities preparing for future floods.
7: I've been studying rural substance use, especially in Appalachia, for about a decade now. But while I was doing this work in eastern Kentucky, the first of the big three floods that have impacted eastern Kentucky hit. So that was in February of 2021. And I was studying these other topics connected to substance use. I was not studying flooding, but I saw that, you know, after such a huge disaster, especially in a small community where so many people wear so many hats, right? Like the same person that provides one public health service is also going to be asked to jump in on flood recovery. My team looks at this connection between flooding and overdose deaths using both quantitative data, so statistics, and also using interviews or qualitative data. We drew on opioid overdose mortality data from the National Center on Health Statistics and flood data from the National Oceanic and Atmospheric Administration to see, is there a connection between flooding events and overdose mortality? So basically with the methods that my colleagues are able to use as economists, and they look at this on the average, right? So they can compare all the flooded counties to all the non-flooded counties in a year. And they find that the counties that flood do experience an increase in overdose deaths and an increased overdose death rate following a flood. And the other thing that actually was even a little bit surprising to me was that that increase isn't just, it doesn't disappear in a year. Overdose deaths increase, and then that persists for 10 years after the flood happens.
8: How does substance use disorder prevent people from accessing just the ordinary kinds of disaster recovery support?
7: We have been making a lot of headway on decreasing stigma, but it's certainly still the case that stigma towards substance use is quite high. So even if the majority of people are compassionate, one stigmatizing experience where someone feels like they have been labeled undeserving of support or care can keep someone from seeking help.
8: Given that our audiences in Western North Carolina, we've been impacted by Hurricane Helene much more recently, what lessons do you feel these discoveries have for Helene-impacted communities in Western North Carolina?
7: I think that one of the things, one of the bigger takeaways I had is that to limit these potential negative impacts of floods, it requires responses at multiple time points along the way. Time points pre-disaster, time points immediately after the disaster, and in the longer term. Something really positive that I did hear, I was so impressed by how adaptable people were after the flood. Providers really, the folks I talked to, went above and beyond to limit disruptions in care as much as they could. We still are siloed in the types of work that we do. And so when it comes to things like flood preparedness conversations or flood recovery conversations, it's not the case that often a substance use service provider might have a seat at that table, right? That might not be the person that we go to, the local government might go to when thinking about how to be resilient towards a flood. Some of the interventions that I think could make care easier to access generally every day for rural people would also help to limit disruptions after disaster.
6: That was Pennsylvania State University researcher Christina Brandt speaking with Katie Myers. The study is published in the journal Proceedings of the National Academy of Sciences. Katie's reporting is made possible by a partnership between BPR and the nonprofit Grist. Just ahead on All Things Considered, after years of delays, alleged victims in the Camp Lejeune trials may see progress toward a settlement. That story is just ahead.
9: If we take polls at face value, it feels like Democratic voters in Michigan are ready to challenge this conventional notion that the more moderate candidate is, by definition, the more electable candidate. And polls show the momentum with El Sayed more than Stevens.
10: I'm Michael Barbaro. That's Today on The Daily from The New York Times.
6: And that is coming up this evening at 6:30, right after Marketplace, here on Blue Ridge Public Radio. 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And from The Orange Peel, presenting the Wood Brothers, performing two nights, August 21st.

0: air modifications to the F-16s, but believes it could be done in weeks.
1: If we can kill their operators, we're going to reduce number of launches.
0: Meanwhile, Ukraine is gaining momentum in the war with punishing drone strikes deep inside Russia. But the problem with Russian missiles cannot be ignored, says Rob Lee.
2: This is going to be an enduring challenge for Ukraine, where they've, number of good trends, positive trends in the war right now, but this is certainly one of those trends that is still very difficult.
0: Back at the damaged department building, workers cut plywood to cover missing windows. A backhoe loads rubble into a dump truck. A steamroller levels fresh asphalt to repair the damaged street. Ukrainians are briskly efficient in cleaning up after attacks, but what they really want is a defense that keeps these strikes from ever happening. Greg Myrie, NPR News, Kyiv.
3: Babies can begin to learn their mother's scent while still in utero. New research in the journal Science Advances examines how infants may also be taking to new dad smell.
4: Here in our current study, we just isolated the body odor component and found that infants are sensitive to the father's body odor.
5: Yara Endevelt Shapira is a research scientist with the Institute for Learning and Brain Sciences at the University of Washington. She studies olfaction, how we process smell.
4: I like to think of body odors as nonverbal language that is used constantly to convey information between us.
3: Endevelt Shapira previously researched body scent connections between a mother and infant. She wanted to explore if that connection occurs with babies and their dads.
4: In recent years, fathers are becoming increasingly involved in childcare, but we still know much less about their contribution to early development.
3: So her team devised some tests.
4: Each infant took part in three short face-to-face interactions, one with their own father and two with the unfamiliar man.
3: The unfamiliar man wore either the father's pre-worn shirt or a new, clean, unscented shirt.
4: The order of all these interactions was randomized, and by comparing the different conditions, we could examine how father's body odor influenced interbrain synchrony during social interaction.
5: Both the babies and the men wore devices on their heads to measure brain activity. And Endevelt Shapira says they looked like shower caps filled with wires and electrodes. She found that brain activity was more in sync when the father was present, but also when the father's body odor was present on a stranger.
4: These findings suggest infants process their father's scent and that paternal body odor can serve as a sensory cue that supports social interactions even when the father is not physically present.
3: Now, dad's BO is one of many sensory cues that babies experience, but the study suggests it's a good place to start for future research into how fathers can affect their infants' development.
5: You're listening to All Things Considered from NPR News.
6: And thanks for doing that. This is Blue Ridge Public Radio. Pleasure having you with us. I'm Mark Hayes. Just ahead, a resident of Washington, D.C. has filed a $3 million lawsuit against the Idaho National Guard, saying three guard members assaulted her while detaining her in her front yard. Kat Landsdorf will have that story coming up. 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
7: On the next Fresh Air, Donald Trump took in about $2.2 billion last year while president. New York Times journalist Eric Lipton will talk about his Pulitzer Prize-winning investigations into Trump's profits and conflicts of interest. Last month, Lipton was one of the Times reporters subpoenaed by the Justice Department. Join us.
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8: 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In Spokane and other parts of Northeast Washington State, residents are living the horror

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1: And this is Blue Ridge Public Radio, BPR News. Coming up, a conversation with the author Naima Koster about her newest novel, Take What You Can. That is coming up with Juana Summers in just a moment. Hey, if you love BPR, follow us on social media. 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And the people who are commenting on these stories are also fellow BPR listeners. 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
2: The Trump administration has invested more than $27 billion into publicly owned companies. 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Good thing, then, there is a tool to do just that. I'm Kai Rizdahl, the White House, and its affinity for state capitalism, next time on Market Play.
1: 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Scattered showers overnight with lows in the mid-60s, and yes, rain is likely for tomorrow afternoon as well. High temperatures in the low to mid-80s.
0: This is All Things Considered from NPR News. I'm Elsa Chang.
3: And I'm Juana Summers. Becoming a parent can transform every relationship in your life, even the ones that feel essential and unbreakable. It's what we see play out in Naima Koster's new novel,

0: Coming up.
1: They say, look, I feel like I'm crazy. I feel like I should put on my tinfoil hat when I start talking about this.
0: Well, okay then. First, though, let's do the numbers. Yeah, everything's fine. Dow and Delta is up 907 points today, 1.7%, 54,085. The NASDAQ jumped 671 points, 2.6%, 26,584. The S&P 500 bounded up 136 points, 1.8%, 77,036. Can you bound it down, by the way? Justin Ho had the latest on manufacturing. One of the big stuff makers in this economy, Caterpillar, posted quarterly earnings that were better than people had been guessing. Shares of the heavy equipment maker, based in Irving, Texas, by the way, rose 5.4%. SpaceX reported its Q2 results after the closing bell. Shares were up 9% during the session, down 7% after hours. You may draw your own conclusions. 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
1: This final note on the way out today, just a quick follow-up to Justin's story about American manufacturing. He was talking about the Institute for Supply Management's manufacturing survey. They literally go out and ask factory managers how things are going. And while, yes, things are going well, as Justin reported, he also reported there are a bunch of headwinds and uncertainties, which gets me to the money quote from one of the survey participants about what's happening in this economy right now. Here you go. It makes me yearn for the coronavirus pandemic chaos, which was more manageable than whatever this is that we are in. So there you go. Jordan Manji, Zanil Maharaj, Janet Wynn, Olga Oxman, and Virginia K. Smith are the digital team. I'm Kai Rizdahl. We will see you tomorrow, everybody. This is APM.
2: Glad to have you along this evening. I'm Mark Hayes. We hope you'll stay with us for The Daily from the New York Times. That is coming up next. Also on the way, a news update from NPR. Scattered showers in the forecast all night long tonight with low temperatures in the mid-60s. Tomorrow, same old. Afternoon and evening showers with highs in the low 80s. 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
3: There is no shortage of voters across the political spectrum, not just Republicans, who are so angry at politics as usual, at the system, that they're willing to just say, you know what, it's time for something different. 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
7: We hope you'll stay with us for the world. 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Taking a look at our forecast, no big changes in store. Scattered showers all night long tonight with lows in the mid to upper 60s. More of the same for tomorrow. It will be foggy in the morning and humid, but not particularly hot. Afternoon rain is likely across western North Carolina. 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

0: This is The World. I'm Marco Werman. Sylvia Earle goes by several titles: oceanographer, explorer, pioneer. She was one of the first people ever to go scuba diving to gather scientific observations.
1: And I still, of course, use scuba, but I've also had a chance to live underwater 10 times, to actually be a part of the ocean.
0: Extensive time underwater became a hallmark of her seven-decade career. She discovered a new plant species off the southeast coast of Africa. She led the all-women team on the historic Tektite II project, living 50 feet underwater for 2 weeks. And she holds the women's record for the deepest untethered

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2: 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Stay close for that, coming up at 8 o'clock. 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
0: This is The World. I'm Marco Werman. France is known for its great food. Its cuisine is also a source of great national pride, but something heavy is tainting it, the heavy metal cadmium. Cadmium is toxic to humans. Studies show that prolonged exposure raises the risk of cancer and other diseases. And in France, there's a lot more cadmium showing up on dinner plates than the rest of Europe. It's a problem that has become something of a national concern there. The World's Jerry Haddon reports from France.
3: In summer in the French Alps, people tend to disconnect. Around meals, vacationers might talk about fashion, books, or films. You know, keeping it light. But cadmium's a big topic this year, and light cadmium is not. We're worried, of course, says a young woman named Fanny Bai. She's sitting in the shade next to a weekly outdoor produce market here in the mountain village of Embrun, holding a couple of baguettes she's just bought. We're concerned for ourselves, she says, and for our kids. When Bai says kids, she rubs her stomach, her beach ball-sized stomach. She's 8 months pregnant, first child. We try to be careful and eat local organic products, Bai says, even if it costs us more. Bai is being careful to avoid cadmium. It's a naturally occurring metal found in soil, normally in harmless quantities. The problem here is the fertilizer used on industrial farms. One study this spring, led by the French government, found that cadmium levels in the French are 3 to 4 times higher than among other Europeans. Geraldine Cam-

0: PRX.
1: And you can count on the world being here tomorrow evening, 7 o'clock on BPR News, WCQS Mars Hill, WFQS Franklin, WMQS Murphy, WNQS Silva, and WCQS HD. 1A, next.